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Six of us here now. 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

0: Yeah, shout out to New York Vibe Gang.
1: Shout out to all my friends from New York. 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
0: Yeah, shout out to guys. 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

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For those of you who don't know me, I'm Sophia, from Blindness, and this is the first episode of Uncarving. I'm going to apologise for my atrocious mixing. I'm very, very stressed, obviously. And that's why it took me so long to find the mic function. But yeah, I've got no plan. You can probably tell, but it's fun and I hope you enjoy.

Hey, hey, thank you all for listening. I've got one more song I'm going to play, which is dedicated to my lovely friend Sonia, who I've abandoned on radio. So this last song is Beautiful by A.G. Cook.

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2: For God's sake.

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Don't you have soul? Don't you have soul? Don't you have soul? Don't you have soul? Don't you have soul? Don't you have soul? Don't you have soul? Don't you have soul? Don't you have soul? Don't you have soul? Don't you have soul? Don't you have soul? Don't you have soul? Don't you have soul? Don't you have soul? Don't you have soul? Don't you have soul? Don't you have soul? Don't you have soul? Don't you have soul? Don't you have soul? Don't you have soul? Don't you have soul? Don't you have soul? Don't you have soul? Don't you have soul? Don't you have soul? Don't you have soul? Don't you have soul? Don't you have soul? Don't you have soul? Don't you have soul? Don't you have soul? Don't you have soul? Don't you have soul? Don't you have soul? Don't you have soul? Don't you have soul? Don't you have soul? Don't you have soul? Don't you have soul? Don't you have soul? Don't you have soul? Don't you have soul? Don't you have soul? Don't you have soul? Don

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1: Watch out.

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0: to love me, you better find a way.
1: Oh, thank you, Jesus.
0: You better find a way to love me, 'cause if you don't, somebody else will. 'Cause if you don't, somebody else will. And if you don't, somebody else will.
2: And if you don't,
0: somebody else will.
2: And if you don't,
0: somebody else will.

0: good whatever time it is. Ladies and gentlemen, here we are,
1: Franco
0: and Aranda Sophie.
1: And for you, there will be an hour of
0: a super smooth selection of our melting cheese sounds.
1: From our deepest heart, teenager heart, I would say, a little bit.
0: Yeah, and also from the depths of our USB sticks. We scratched
1: dirty USB sticks.
0: We scratched the dirt and the dust, and yeah, we played songs that really touch our hearts, and there's some teenage romance and heartbreak.
1: Yeah, then some funky also a little bit. It's like a journey through emotions, and yeah,
0: a little boogie. And we recommend to get out your strawberries, your espresso martinis.
1: Sit on your couch. Just enjoy and let your heart flow.
0: And don't forget to have your tissues close by. You might get wet.

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Back again after another month. We're with you until 8 o'clock tonight. This one under me is Kino Moderno. Just playing through some favourites tonight, nothing special. Wasn't a lot of whole time to prepare, so just taking it easy. The weather's good outside. Restaurants have just opened up, so vibes are feeling good. Stay locked.

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This is Off Rotation with you until 8 o'clock. Feeling a little bit hungover today. So restaurants and bars were open for the first time last night. And we were able to meet again, which felt pretty good for the soul, to be honest. Today, just going to be working through some nice, floaty electronic music. 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Off Rotation on Res Radio.

This one under me, of course, DJ Sports. The last one was Larry Hurd's latest release, Scenarios, Not Songs. Just working through some nice music today. No particular plan. I hope you enjoy your listening to Off Rotation on Res Radio. 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

This has to be one of my favorite releases from this year. This one is Roddy, and it's from a record called Now the Spark Has Flown. I was put onto this by Theo, Bryce's brother from Champagne Funk. So, so good. Apparently it's River Yara behind the alien.

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I had surgery last week, and so consequently I'm learning to DJ with one arm, which is quite fun. But yeah, just playing some records for you, keeping the vibes going, stay locked, Off Rotation on Res Radio.

The absolutely ethereal Ana Roxanne. This album is absolutely stunning. I feel like recently I've really been drawn to music that feels something like, you know, lying in a flotation tank. That kind of comforting, enveloping feeling, like a warm blanket. It's pretty reflective of the times we've been having recently and the mental state and needing that kind of support and wholesome self-care, really. You're into Off Rotation on Res Radio, just slowed it down a little bit. I pick it up.

Apologies for the very sloppy mixing. It's incredibly hard to mix records when you're using one arm and have your other arm in a sling. Big shouts out to Black Coffee. Makes what he does even more remarkable.

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1: I got some streets, legs, and records. Maybe you have no idea. I got back from Salzburg.

mic ready?

0: Welcome to the new season of Res Radio, and with that rabbit hole as well. We're done with the summer break. I am here in our kitchen with my husband Manuel.
1: In a kitchen or our home studio, actually.
0: I mean, call it what you will, but it is a kitchen right now, a home studio. Today's episode, or today's show, we're going to talk about the Odyssey. If you want to read a great introduction that I wrote on my own, not with ChatGPT, in verse, in iambic pentameter, go to res.radio. If you just want to listen, you can listen now. So today we're going to be talking about Christopher Nolan's film, but not only about that. I'm a big fan of The Odyssey and The Iliad, and I also really love the Emily Wilson translation, which Christopher Nolan says he used as the inspiration or the main text for the film. So this summer I reread it again, and we also watched the film in 70mm in Gatenbau Kino. I also watched it once in Belgrade in some version of IMAX. I don't know which IMAX versions all exist, but something, but not full IMAX, of course. And not really because I wanted to, but a lot of my summer was somehow about the Odyssey. Of all the pop culture things that I was consuming, the Odyssey was one of them.
1: So you're telling me it was an odyssey about the odyssey?
0: Exactly. I was on a hero's journey with our hero, many of our heroes, with Christopher Nolan, not necessarily a hero, but someone. I was on a journey with him, with Odysseus, with all the Troy warriors, and here we are today. The idea of the show is that we're going to be listening to songs that have some sort of motifs that are probably inspired by the Odyssey, and we'll be talking about the film and the text and how they interact with each other, and also how these songs came to be. We opened with Tales of Brave Ulysses by Cream. If you listen to the lyrics of the song, most of it is about the sirens. Like many songs, I feel like sirens are very potent for, yeah, lyrics.
1: Must be all the feminism, right? Like feminism associated with the sirens.
0: Yeah. Nothing else. Not them luring these poor men into the sea, them disgusting women. Speaking of that, we will be also talking about all the women in the Odyssey, both the film and the text. I feel weird about saying text because it originally wasn't text, but okay, let's say the poem.
1: What was it originally if it wasn't text?
0: Oh, great question asking, super good prompting. So if you read the Emily Wilson translation, this will all be explained in the introduction, but also we all knew it. This was something that was orally transmitted from bard to bard as sort of pretty easy form of entertainment, so nothing sort of highbrow, which is also what Emily Wilson was trying to do in her translation to make it more accessible to wider audiences, because that's the initial idea of this poem. And this is also why in the Odyssey, if you're reading it, there is a lot of repetition, a lot of explaining who someone was and kind of using also similar terms all over again. And this is because if you think about it, if something has to be retold, then you have to kind of remind people of what you told them the night before, or maybe they listened to it a few nights before. So this is why the text is sometimes repetitive. And I think we need to forgive Homer, whoever he or she or them multiple were.
1: I mean, if he even was.
0: I mean, yeah, this is why I'm saying it. It's completely possible that Homer was multiple people or someone.
1: Yeah.
0: So we don't really know. Also, a good point in Wilson's introduction, but generally, introductions of the Odyssey are kind of cool and informative. And I was thinking maybe before we start talking about the film, because I think that's kind of what ignited this, so it makes sense to start from it. We could listen to one of the songs from the film, to When I'm Home by James Blake, Travis Scott, and Ludwig Göransson, who did the soundtrack. Great soundtrack, by the way. And then we're gonna get back.

My heart growing old.

0: So we listened to When I'm Home from The Odyssey. And now, Manuel, I'm wondering, how did you find the film?
1: I mean, first of all, before I talk about the film, I should say that I have not read the original text in any of its translations. Of course, I know about the Odyssey through pop culture, and I would almost say that 90% of everyone who is going to watch the Odyssey movie probably did the same. I mean, it's one of the most famous texts in the world, but let's be honest here, you know, we are not very, very big readers, are we? The film, oh God, it's a bit difficult for me to talk about it because I'm not a very big Christopher Nolan fan, and I think the two of us are sitting in a very, very similar boat, which also means that we are generally going against the grain because we are pretentious art kids. I mean, we are, aren't we? That being said, I was actually surprised how little I liked it. And it's to me very interesting because, again, I know the Odyssey, like generally what it's about, of course, you know, all the beats, like fairly well known through pop culture. Yet when I watched the film, I was really thinking, okay, it's such a hodgepodge of scenes that are kind of intersecting with one another very often without any clear rhyme and reason that I was thinking, and I guess this is a question that I have for you in regards to is it a good adaptation or not? Because I have a feeling if you haven't read The Odyssey, and let's say you haven't heard about The Odyssey at all, would you even be able to follow the film narratively?
0: A great question that I actually didn't think about before we went to watch it for me for the second time, and we went with a friend who actually had no idea about The Odyssey. Surprisingly, it did not. Like, he was aware of.
1: Other than the pop culture things, of course, like what a Trojan horse is and stuff like
0: Yeah, he
1: that.
0: was aware of what the Trojan Horse is and kind of like, oh, this is somehow connected to the Iliad, but he had no clue who Agamemnon was or that this was a war that started because of Helen of Troy, blah blah. And he enjoyed the film, but he did ask us questions, or he did say.
1: He also couldn't really say why he enjoyed the film, but I have a good theory why he enjoyed it. We can talk about this later.
0: Yeah, maybe I wonder if he will be listening to this theorizing. But yeah, he enjoyed the film, but he did say like, oh, it only occurred to me later that Agamemnon is this like king. Or like I didn't get why he was such a big deal or like why are they kneeling to him. So yeah, I didn't really think about it until then. But I guess based on this one example, it is possible to enjoy it if you have no idea. I do wonder how. For me, on the other hand, it's hard to think about this film without thinking about the text. And I was trying after I watched it for the first time to kind of, yeah, I should see this as like a separate standalone thing. And not compare the differences and just think about this as The Odyssey by Christopher Nolan. However, it's kind of impossible. The text is so big and so like ingrained and into our minds, especially yeah, for people who've read it, I think, or if you really like it and you're like reading multiple translations. I read it in Serbian and two English translations. I can't not think about it. And then I'm constantly questioning sort of why I didn't or didn't like things in the film.
1: I mean, that's also really interesting to me because, again, as an adaptation, the film generally follows the original text kind of slavishly as far as the main beats are concerned. Which, I mean, I would assume it's a very long text that there is, of course, certain things that have to be cut out, right? But when you said, can you enjoy it as like Christopher Nolan's The Odyssey? The interesting thing is that as far as the story and the narrative of the film is concerned, it doesn't really feel like he added that much of his own ideas to it. He did adapt certain things. I mean, one thing is like, you know, the way the gods are interpreted in the film, or rather how they are not at all shown, which is, you know, you can dive into that a little bit more closely. But the core issue that I have is that Christopher Nolan kind of, you know, he has an issue to kill his darlings in a certain way because it rushes through the main beats of the story, and every scene feels like it's at most like 3 minutes long, and we are cutting, and then we go to the next story beat and the next story beat. So it has the issue that as an adaptation, it doesn't really take a lot of time to dive into the things that are interesting about the Odyssey, I assume. But as an adaptation, or rather, no, rather as its own thing, as its own film, it doesn't, it's not very good at telling a story, actually. It feels more like a best of reel of events from the story.
0: Yeah, this was my first impression, is that also because of the way it's cut, but generally the way, okay, maybe to reel it back in. The Odyssey, the text, and Christopher Nolan's Odyssey is kind of split into parts, and it is not all linear, which of course Christopher Nolan enjoys. He loves non-linearity. So the Odyssey film and text start mostly with Telemachus. In the film, we also see a bit of Troy, which is, I think, an interesting choice for Christopher Nolan to make, to have so much of what's actually the Iliad be in the Odyssey. But I guess that is for the reason of,
1: yeah, to understand where we're actually coming from. And
0: yeah, because I guess if you're doing the film and you're counting on, yeah, maybe so you need some background, then you need to set the scene. So then we have Telemachus' story. Then we have Odysseus on the island with Calypso, which already major changes to the text, what Calypso is or how she's acting. And then he's kind of remembering what happened to get him to the island. In parallel, the suitors and Penelope are there in Ithaca, and Telemachus is going on his own odyssey to find out if Odysseus is alive. All of this to say the part where he is kind of retelling what's happening to him, because of how it's in the film, to me felt like a bit Monster of the Week. It's just like, boop, one. Oh yeah, we have one, the other.
1: I think you told me after you watched it for the first time that it felt like a trailer, or rather it felt like a commercial, and you were kind of waiting for the actual film to start.
0: So the first scene for me felt like a trailer, and I was really confused about it, even though it's kind of set in a way that you have like the bard, Travis Scott, starting to retell the story of Odysseus, and then we start the film. But the way it was cut really was like trailer-ish. The rest of the film did have some trailer-like qualities, I would say, especially the editing, which we will get to. But in general, the way it's just told of him, like, on a ship, getting to a spot, being kind of messed up by whoever's on the island, on a ship again, more people die, it really didn't add a lot to the story, because it didn't really give us time to think about, oh, how is this impacting him?
1: Yeah, I mean, I completely agree with that. And it's, I mean, as you said, we are getting into the more technical aspects of the movie later, but this is kind of a very big issue that I generally have with Christopher Nolan's films. And this goes back to, I would say he started with that in Batman Begins, where like his films are so, they're so heavily framed around the excitement of it all. Like, everything is an event. So there's this constant blasting of music in the background, right? This, like, super fast shot, reverse shot cuts. And it's like, he doesn't hold a shot for more than 2 seconds. It constantly keeps you on the edge, right? It constantly wants to throw you to the next scene. And this makes for a very, very difficult movie watching experience when you try to follow the actual plot and the narrative. And I think one of the things that bothered me the most about the film, and I'm kind of surprised that so few people talked about this, or like apparently didn't feel that way, but I certainly did, is that we are told through the film's narrative. It's another thing of Christopher Nolan, his characters talk a lot and they tell you what's going on rather than show you what's going on, but we are told through the narrative that those guys are on their ship for 8 years or something like that, traveling around, going from one adventure to the other. If the film wouldn't specifically tell you that, it would feel like the entire odyssey actually happens on one weekend. Like, it doesn't communicate time very, very well. And that's also very, very bothersome to me, because it doesn't, it feels so fast, and nothing feels truly impactful, actually.
0: Yeah, also fair point. I think the only kind of references to time are spoken to us. So we hear the infamous, we've spent 10 years on this fucking beach, which people were laughing about because of using fucking, blah, blah, blah. Generally, people had issues with how the dialogue was written. I didn't care that much that, what's his name, Tom Holland is saying mom or dad.
1: Yeah, no.
0: I feel like that's what it would sound now.
1: I mean, I have plenty of issues with the way Christopher Nolan writes dialogues, but the fact that he uses modern language is not a very big issue for me. Generally, I mean, we didn't really talk about the entire, like, cultural impact of the movie and the entire discussion surrounding identity politics and whatnot that went on. I really don't want to get into that because I find it just incredibly stupid. But, you know, the entire film, for example, yes, the film is not historically accurate, right? At the same time, it's a film about, like, that has giant cyclopses in it. So who cares? It's perfectly fine. And same with the dialogue. Yeah, sure, it's modernized. It's okay.
0: Yeah, that was also not my issue. It's also kind of in the same spirit of the translation that he was apparently using, he said. So that was my issue. But yeah, the only reference is to time. We have this like 10 years on the fucking beach. And then we know he spent 7 years on Calypso's island. And we kind of can assume that there was some time in between for him to get to the island and then get from the island to Ithaca. But it doesn't feel really impactful. And also, I think what Christopher Nolan is trying to do with his Odysseus or his version of Odysseus is kind of tell the story of a war-torn hero who sees his wrongs and is kind of regretting it and potentially has PTSD or something of the sort. Pretty sure, like pretty looks like PTSD in the film. However, we kind of keep being told this. We don't see any other parts of Odysseus that kind of make Odysseus a character that you are sort of impressed by or that
1: supposed to root for, right?
0: Yeah, either supposed to root for or not necessarily. Like in the poem, sometimes he's kind of disgusting, and Emily Wilson's translation especially kind of makes him more of a ruthless.
1: I mean, the translation also starts with the line, this is a story about a troubled man, a difficult man, a complicated man.
0: For someone who hasn't read anything, you do know something. Yeah, the book or the poem, the translation starts with tell me a story of a complicated man. In her review of the Odyssey, she says an uncomplicated man for Christopher Nolan's Odysseus. The reason why I wanted to watch the film so much was because I read this review of hers. And I also read so many things. There was so much discourse about this film. It was almost unbearable. And I had so many opinions without having watched the film. So I was like, oh, I need to watch it so I can participate. And then having read her review and now having watched the film twice, everything that she said kind of stands for me. I think this is also one of my main issues, that he did not really consult any classicist for the story. So many layers of the story that would have been interesting, like the hubris or generally what makes this character, what makes him interesting, what makes us retell this story for centuries, were kind of lost.
1: I mean, it should of course be noted that as a filmmaker, he doesn't have to have any classicists on the set that help him out with stuff, right? If it's like his vision and he's very hell-bent on it, so be it. But the issue is that Christopher Nolan is all about making things feel real, right? Like, his Batman is realistic. Everything has to be realistic. And that is also certainly a film that has a very modernist approach to the text, in the sense that everything feels very down-to-earth and gritty, right? And very much real. So it makes it even more bizarre why it's lacking these very, very important insights. Because Christopher Nolan is not a surrealist.
0: No, he's like also kind of being praised for making things seem realistic, as you said. Also, like the way the sound is in the film, the colors, everything. Even though sometimes his realism looks much more boring and washed out than the actual real world, I think. But it is what it is. I feel like we're dunking on him a lot, which we are, and that's okay. I want us to take a little break to maybe talk about what we sort of liked in the film, and then I would like to dive a bit deeper into the women of the film and of the story, because that's an interesting sort of dynamic difference, whatever we can discuss. So let's listen to, I found out that Genesis has like 3 songs that have some sort of motifs from the Odyssey. So let's listen to Ripples by Genesis, which at one point refers to a phase that launched 1,000 ships, Helen of Troy, and then get back to it.

0: So funny, before we started recording that episode, I was like, yeah, okay, let's not get too much into detail about the film. I don't want to sound like a complete film snob. I don't want to tear into Christopher Nolan that much. Yet for the last 30 minutes or so, we've been non-stop ranting about what a hack fraud it is. I did, a guy who never held a camera in his life. It's beautiful.
1: That's how criticism works. You can have opinions about things without ever having done those things. I don't think it's always great, but it is okay.
0: I mean, at the very least, we are not searching for plot holes in the film and listing them, you know, everything that's wrong with the Odyssey and bullshit like that, so.
1: Yeah, that we wouldn't do. I also think there is some merit to the film, which we can maybe get into now.
0: I disagree.
1: Okay. Of course. One big point is that a lot of people are going to read The Odyssey, which good on him.
0: Yeah.
1: Thank you, Christopher Nolan. We might start reading again. Manuel is not one of these people.
0: No, absolutely not, no.
1: Another thing is the soundtrack's genuinely great.
0: Yeah, I agree with that. The soundtrack is very great. There are certain, I mean, the set design of the film generally, you had issues with the costumes, right? I think, generally speaking, it's at the very least very well thought out. I mean, it's a world that does feel lived in, even though it doesn't feel like people actually living in it, if that makes any sense. But it looks,
1: Not
0: I mean, this goes back to the dialogues and how everyone is talking from a hive mind, yada yada yada. This section is about what we like about the film, and I generally think it's a film that's nice to look at. Whatever you think about the color grading of the film.
1: Yeah, it is nice to look at. I agree. The sets are really great. Some of them look stunning. I really like the scene in like the underworld, which was filmed in Iceland. Makes a lot of sense. Also, the whole sequence about the Trojan horse was filmed really well, and it was also the quietest part of the film.
0: I mean, this was really amazing to me as we talked before. A big issue that I have is that there's constant music and everyone is constantly talking. Christopher Nolan films, that was like, what, 3 minutes of people actually shutting up? And also, it's a long shot, right? Like, he's holding the camera and he's just showing how they get into Troy, how they're stealthing around. I was very surprised by that. It's almost like it was filmed with someone else entirely.
1: Yeah, I really enjoyed that scene, and it was also the score at that point was really good, like a lot of drums, kind of really tense. And I also enjoyed that he kind of showed how disgusting it was in the horse.
0: Yeah, generally speaking, it was completely overfilled. It's that the horse design, you had issues with it. Again, it's stylized enough that it works for me very well. Yeah, I did like that scene, definitely.
1: Yeah, that was for me, I think, kind of great. Or like maybe the best scene of the film. However, it was really funny when the gates opened and then you see the army coming in and then you see
0: Darth Vader walking in. It looked like Darth Vader is walking
1: it did look I said it's like the Avengers or the Transformers or whatever. I don't know what the difference is between them. So, I mean, I do sort of, but like Agamemnon's costume was in many ways kind of cool and impressive, but the way he moves in it compared to all of the other soldiers who are super stealth, kind of like running around, figuring things out, and then this like hunk walks in like he belongs in a different film.
0: Played, by the way, by decidedly not hunk Benny Safdie, which I find that so funny. Generally speaking, another good thing about the film is the casting choices throughout. I think it's a film that's well cast. Of course, it also has this issue that it's just well-known actors. I wish there were some lesser-known actors. I think that would have made the film a bit more believable because there is an issue that you just can't not see Matt Damon, right? Like, you can't remove him.
1: The most American man in the world playing Odysseus.
0: Yeah, I mean, absolutely. But you know, generally speaking, there's some pretty inspired casting choices too. Like, again, Benny Safdie, I find stuff like that very, very fun, actually.
1: Yeah, Benny Safdie was an interesting choice, and I think generally there were some like cool choices casting. All the actors were great. Honorable mention to Robert Pattinson, who was chewing the scenery and was so good.
0: Yeah, I mean, it's kind of, sure, you could criticize it that it really felt like he was in a completely different movie to anyone else. Did remind me, however, a little bit of Heath Ledger's Joker in The Dark Knight, not because there is a similar performance, but because, you know, you have this like larger than life character that is kind of soaking in the scenery around them. Everyone else is talking in platitudes and he's hamming it up in such a beautiful way. I loved it.
1: Yeah, he really also seemed like he's having fun on the set. Like, I don't know, I really enjoyed the performance, so that was definitely a plus. Zendaya had 5 minutes in the film and was there to sell it, which good that they got her because she did sell the film.
0: John Leguizamo, though, really, really good performance. I love John Leguizamo. I mean, if for anyone who is not knowing him right now, as far as his name is concerned, he was in Romeo plus Juliet, famously. He was the cousin of Romeo, I think, the brother of Romeo. Like, the
1: I can't remember who he was in the film. I watched it so long ago.
0: Yeah, but that's because you're a very, very big fan of the 1990s Super Mario Bros. Film where he played Luigi, right?
1: Yes,
0: Yeah, absolutely.
1: definitely here.
0: And I don't know, he's great. I love him. I love seeing him in things. And this was, again, a very inspired casting choice for Christopher Nolan.
1: Yeah, that was a great casting choice. He played Odysseus's kind of
0: Pig farmer. Pig farmer, yeah.
1: pig farmer and kind of the person who is awaiting his return the most, or like he believes that he will in fact return, and you completely believe that he believes until
0: Yeah.
1: the point. So yeah, that was great. What else I enjoyed, I'm thinking.
0: I mean, this to me is really the issue, because as someone who is decidedly not a fan of Christopher Nolan at all, even I was surprised how little I got out of this film. It really, I didn't like Oppenheimer very much, but it felt like at least there's a certain message to the film that I can jump onto. The Odyssey, really, it just went past by me completely, and it didn't leave an impression. It's super interesting.
1: Yeah, for me, I mean, it didn't leave an impression just because it's trying to leave an impression so much. It's so loud, there's so much, it's 3 hours long. I was like, oh, okay, I watched this, I watched it twice also. But from a storytelling perspective, I didn't take as much as I wanted, or I didn't enjoy it as much. I was also part of the charm of the Odyssey to me is this adventure that Odysseus is on, because as much as he wants to go home, he's for a lot of it kind of wanting to prove himself. He is this hero. He
0: In the original text, you mean, not the movie.
1: yeah, I mean in the poem. And I was kind of, this was what I was looking for, and I wanted to have this experience, which of course I'm not criticizing a film for being something that I didn't expect, which I know it's also not.
0: I mean, then again, it's based on the original hero's journey, right? So there is an expectation to it.
1: Yeah. So there is an expectation. I think this expectation kind of wasn't fulfilled for me. I do like some of the choices as to, I really didn't love the costumes. I think they looked boring. They looked like Christopher Nolan stuff always looks like. There were better choices. They apparently also reached out to the guy in Greece who could have done the better choice, but then they never followed up because the better choice didn't look as clean and gray and depressing as Christopher Nolan stuff usually does. But there were some sort of style choices that I enjoyed, like Helen's face was. By the way, this whole thing, spoiler alert, I guess. Yeah.
0: Yeah, I mean, who cares? Obviously, it's based on the Odyssey. Like, this is the text. This has been around a couple of decades now, you know.
1: Decades?
0: Yeah, sure, decades, you know. At least 50.
1: At least 50. I go thousands of years. But yeah, Helen's face, kind of interesting choice. Also cool casting. What's the guy's name who plays Menelaus?
0: John Bernthal.
1: Yeah, great choice.
0: Yeah, I mean, John Bernthal plays John Bernthal in yet another John Bernthal performance. You've seen one, you've seen them all, but he's such a charming fucking guy. I really like him.
1: Yeah, it kind of works with the character, so I
0: Yeah.
1: enjoyed that. And another thing that I thought was interesting was how the end was handled. I didn't like it, but I do wonder where Christopher Nolan decided to like draw the line, because in the original text the end is pretty brutal. Odysseus is generally kind of brutal at the end. Here he also sort of is to an extent, but then we kind of see him just be off, I go to the island in an exile, and then he has this big speech.
0: Yeah, I don't think I like the ending at all. That's interesting. That's the first I heard that you liked it.
1: No, I'm saying I didn't like it. I just said I found it interesting.
0: Okay, fair enough. Interesting. It's Hollywood speech for I didn't like it, I guess.
1: No, I was like, oh, I was thinking what I liked, and then I was like, oh, actually, I didn't like the ending, but it's interesting because he could have, and it would work with Christopher Nolan's opus to go fully like yeah, this is a man who was ruined by war, and now this is what he's doing, and we're living in this different world where you do these things. But he decided, oh no, actually, let me tame it down a bit here.
0: Yeah, because Christopher Nolan has a very, very weird relationship with violence, generally speaking. His films tend to be very violent in the sense that there's a lot of murder going on, but there are never really repercussions to anything. And I think it makes then also perfect sense that he tamed it in that regard, because he can't deal with the fact that, you know, a hero might be complicated and do certain things that are absolutely horrible and questionable. So a lot of the violence, I was actually surprised that film was R-rated. It's really, you could have fooled me. There are certain things about it that are, you know, kind of graphic, but generally speaking, the violence was relatively tame, very little blood, generally cuts away from, you know, people getting their throats cut and whatnot.
1: Yeah, true. Like, I don't get why the R rating, but I also don't care about the rating, so whatever. Yeah, I feel like I'm trying for a couple of minutes now to think of what else I liked, and I can't think of it, so maybe it's fair to say that this is all I liked. Was there something else that you enjoyed about the film?
0: I mean, we can get into my conspiracy theory why I think so many people liked it, and I think it's all about the way it's shot. I mean, for me it's a problem, for you it's a problem, the fact that it is effectively cut like a trailer, that he doesn't hold any shots for longer than...
1: Other than Troy,
0: but generally speaking, it doesn't hold shots for longer than a couple of seconds, right? But I think this kind of gives people the impression that a lot of things are happening, right? Like, there's a lot of stuff going on, and it's very much in your face. And yeah, I think it is a very pulse-pounding event film for a certain kind of audience, and a certain kind of audience being the vast majority, apparently.
1: Yeah, I think it's also kind of an engaging film. It's also this big epic. I think people miss having this type of film in the cinema, like, because either you're getting Marvel stuff or like superheroes, or you're getting Wicked and the likes, and there is no real like blockbusters until Christopher Nolan films a film.
0: I mean, this is an entire different discussion we can have, but basically movies for adults have died in the cinema, right? Like, a lot of the stuff that you have in cinema right now is properties, like stuff that's based on properties for children, effectively. And adult stuff doesn't mean, you know, super brutal, violent horror films or anything like that, but like just generally like adult stories, mature stories, and The Odyssey kind of checks that box as much as Oppenheimer did before that.
1: Yeah.
0: So I think that's also something that people just really, really like. I mean, we went to Bo Cinema, as you mentioned. The audience there, you had like everything from late teenagers there to people in their 60s, right? So it's a film that encompasses a wide variety of people past the puberty ages, which is very, very nice.
1: Yeah, it is really like kind of what we had a lot of these films in, like the early 2000s, like 90s also. And they were like true blockbusters. You'd go, everyone's watching it, everyone's talking about it. We don't have that anymore. If we do, it's Marvel films. And I think people older than 18 are watching them, but to what end?
0: I mean, again, there's nothing wrong with liking Marvel stuff. I'm a comic book fan myself. There's no issue with that. But it is effectively based on characters that were created for 10-year-old, 9-year-old boys.
1: Yeah.
0: So it is kind of nice to actually get a mature story. And again, this is not to say that you can't tell a mature story with these kinds of characters, but it's very nice to watch something that's like so clearly made, you know, with the intent for this kind of audience. And I did miss that, honestly.
1: Yeah, yeah. So that's also another thing to, I guess, Christopher Nolan's credit. He did, again, bring people to the cinema, like with Oppenheimer and Barbie that year. And like, generally, he keeps doing it.
0: Yeah, I mean, he is the pop cultural icon as far as mainstream cinema is concerned, right? Like, he's our generation's Steven Spielberg, effectively. And there's nothing wrong with that, you know, I just personally wish a more inspired and interesting filmmaker, but so be it.
1: Yeah, yeah. So yeah, I think the Steven Spielberg, yeah, comparison is kind of a good one. Cool. I think we kind of covered the film as much as we could. I would like to listen to a song and then talk about the women in the film and in the text, and then talk a bit more about the text in general. So let's listen to Circe from The Odyssey, from the score. And

0: You are listening to Rabbit Hole. We are still talking about the Odyssey and mostly about Christopher Nolan's Odyssey. We just listened to Circe from the film, featuring Samantha Norton, who played Circe. Good performance, I think, in the film.
1: I didn't mind for it.
0: Yeah, people were really raving about this sequence. It was kind of, the way it was shot was really cool. Also, considering that all of these were practical effects, was really impressive.
1: Yeah, it's a body horror scene, and it's at the very least interesting because Christopher Nolan hasn't done anything like that before. So there is that. And my issue is with the way it's cut. The stuff looks... People are basically getting modeled into pigs.
0: Yeah.
1: Spoiler alert. And the stuff does look very, very gross. I just kind of wish, you know, like he would hold the shots a bit longer so you can see more of it. He cuts away too much. It's so sad.
0: Yeah, that's generally also one of my things, is that I feel there's so much effort put into this film and the way it looks and the sets and everything, and then you barely see them. The same with this, or like Cyclops, they build this whole monster and then you kind of see it for a bit and then it's over. But at least Cyclops you kind of see out in the wild, like in the daylight. But yeah, the pig modeling, pretty short. In any case, talking about the women in the film, Christopher Nolan is kind of notorious, infamous for being shitty at writing women. I think even people who love Christopher Nolan agree on this to a point.
1: Yeah, it, interestingly enough, the way he writes women is not that different to how women are actually portrayed in a Michael Bay movie, and I find it so funny because you would think those are the two extremes of filmmakers in a certain way. I don't know what Christopher Nolan fans think, but there are no lead characters in any of his films that are portrayed by women. So there is something to it.
0: Yeah, I think people were like kind of trying to say that Ariadne was in Inception, but not really. It was Leonardo DiCaprio. Right. Yeah. So here we have, I think, we can say like four. We have Penelope as the main sort of female character. Then we have Circe, played by Samantha Norton. Calypso, played by Charlize Theron. And then we have Helen of Troy sort of on the periphery in a couple of scenes, but obviously she's the reason why all of this started. And we have Athena, played by Zendaya. Let's start.
1: I mean, for example, who is even Calypso?
0: So yeah, that's the main thing, I guess. Here I think it's worth saying that, or here I think it's worth starting to compare more and more. I mean, I have been comparing for a while. But given that, like, Calypso's island is sort of this narrative device that lets us remember, like, lets Odysseus retell what happened to him, Calypso should have a big role and is also somewhere where he was stuck for a while. In the film, Charlize Theron just exists. She's this, like, sweet healer, almost, who is on the island. She's giving him the lotus and kind of healing him back to life, or back out of his PTSD, like, ridden brain. She is in love with him, and she is sort of trying to persuade him to stay, but barely.
1: This is also an issue, generally, with how Christopher Nolan deals with sex. His films are completely sexless, and it's also a detriment to the way Calypso and her relationship to Odysseus is portrayed. It's so bizarre, because at the beginning of the film, she just kind of exists in the background without any agenda of her own. It's so mind-boggling to me, really.
0: Yeah, she's just kind of getting out of the scene, this like sexy fishnet costume, and that's it. But yeah, I want to kind of focus on Calypso a bit, because she's really an interesting character in the original text. First and foremost, she's a goddess. She is told by the gods to release him, because even though in this story Athena is sort of a character, she barely has any agency. In the text, Athena, major agency, she's like interfering with the story so many times to get Odysseus home, because she likes him, because he's cunning, kind of. That's the gist of it. Calypso is told by the gods to release him after spending 7 years with him on this island and sleeping with him against his will. So a lot of kind of classicists and people who have worked on the text or researched the text agree that this is like a pretty clear portrayal of sexual abuse that we have on, like, perpetrated by Calypso on Odysseus. In the text, he does say at one point there is something like he stopped enjoying it. So we can imagine at one point this was consensual and then it became non-consensual. And she has this big speech in the text, which we don't have at all. And she has it because Hermes comes to tell her, hey, you have to release him. He's ready to get home. He has to return to Ithaca, blah, blah, blah. And she gets really angry. And the reason she gets angry is kind of a very feminist reason. She says, you cruel, jealous gods, you bear a grudge whenever any goddess takes a man to sleep with his lover in her bed. Just so the gods who live at ease were angry when Rosy Finger Dawn took up Orion and from Golden Throne chased Artemis, attacked and killed him with her gentle arrows. Demeter with the cornrows in her hair indulged her own desire, and she made love with Jason in triple furrowed fields, till Zeus found out, hurled flashing flame and killed him. So now you male gods are upset with me for living with a man I saved. So she is fully saying, like, there is a clear distinction with between male and female gods that she's trying to make. Also, she's pointing out that whenever, like, a woman does something like that, they have to pay for it. But while male gods are constantly, like, Zeus fucking turns into a drop of rain to rape someone, and it's okay, he doesn't pay for it, but she's paying.
1: Yeah, I actually wanted to mention that Zeus is pretty rapey, right, generally speaking, and we don't know anything about, or very little about, the women that he's raping, but as soon as it's concerning a character like Odysseus, it is a very, very big deal. So I find, again, I have not read the original poem, so I find that super interesting and super funny that you found that quote. How much of this, however, is due to this new translation? How was this translated before?
0: So this was always translated sort of this way. It wasn't ever a clear, like, difference. So she is always sort of vengeful and pissed off that they're making her give up on him. So I don't think this is, like, obviously Emily Wilson's translation, it's from 2017, it's a translation of its time. It was very popular back then to also, like, take the perspective of, like, the marginalized group or whatever. But this is sort of true to the story, as in, like, this is just how it happened in the original. What could be, yeah, maybe different is that she's, like, specifically saying male gods and things like that. I'm not entirely sure, but I'm pretty certain that because this has been a discussion in kind of the circles for decades, that this is just Calypso. Another thing that's interesting to me that Christopher Nolan decided to do here is that he decided to merge two stories into one. So in the text, we have him and his shipmates stuck on the Lotus Eaters Island, plus we have Calypso as a separate story. Here he's eating the lotus flower with Calypso, so she is giving him the lotus flower, which also kind of strips Odysseus a bit of his agency in this relationship with Calypso, and doesn't allow him either to be this victim of rape, pretty much, or of be a guy who decided to spend 7 years with someone who is not his wife. This way we have this kind of narrative device that Christopher Nolan so conveniently has. It's like, well, he just can't remember because he's eating all this lotus, and this is him just allowing him to be, like, all hazy and lazy, and he doesn't really know what's happening.
1: The entire lotus thing was very bizarre to me, and again, one of those things where I'm feeling anyone who hasn't read the original poem, do you even get what's going on here? And apparently it's so moved from what was there initially. It's so confusing.
0: Yeah, I wonder why he decided. I mean, I understand that he had to fit all the stories somehow into the time frame, which we'll also get to. But I do wonder why the need for the lotus, but it does kind of make Calypso's character even sort of softer, and Odysseus's character even more absolved of any either guilt or complicated feelings. Because it's a pretty simple, like, well, he can't remember shit then because she's giving him the lotus, and then she's kind of easing him out of it so he can remember, so he can go home. Kind of a bummer. So Calypso, yeah, stripped away from a lot of her agency, not a goddess, because generally we don't have gods. Troy, I guess, whatever, it's a choice. It's an okay choice. Don't care that much about this. Then we have Circe, who people loved this. This was, I think, the people were saying, oh, this is the best that he has ever written women, which, yeah, I guess, maybe, I don't know. It didn't really leave such an impression on me.
1: Why didn't it leave an impression on you exactly? Was there something specifically about the way she's written that bothered you?
0: Yeah, she was also written, compared to the original text, as more a traumatized victim than a witch, or like a powerful person has her own agency who is fucking angry with these men, and this is why she's turning them into animals.
1: I mean, my problem with her character and her agency in general is that she's of course completely correct to feel that way about men, because, and this is also interesting for Christopher Nolan film, that he like clearly makes the statement of, yeah, men wage wars, men pillage and rape and whatnot. My issue is that the way Odysseus and his crew were portrayed up to that point, and also afterwards, kind of until the end of the film, is that they're all kind of very righteous goody two-shoes, and they didn't rape any women. There's, again, this is the way how Christopher Nolan portrays violence. This is a scene where, yeah, you see kind of like buildings in the background being on fire. So there is this idea that they have pillaged that, but it's not really communicated to us. And in a film that tells you so much through words, it's really, really bizarre, because also visually it's not this striking. It's kind of, unless you know, you don't know. And it's kind of, again, it's Christopher Nolan is trying to communicate something here with her that he has made his mind up about, and he knows about it, and he just assumes that we will buy into it without actually showing the stuff that she's bothered with to us.
0: Yeah, so we know kind of that these men are horrible because we hear about it again, because it's like said, the men from the sea, and at the end we figure out who the men from the sea are, it's them. But yeah, we don't really see it. And here it's the same case. She just kind of assumes that they will be horrible to her, rightfully so, and she does her thing. In the text, she does this thing for a year. Here, Odysseus kind of just talks with her and it's all figured out, which again strips like a woman of a lot of her power, because it's not really giving her this opportunity to be this commanding character, someone who would take a year out of this man's life. He just like kind of talks with her, tricks her kind of cheaply also compared to like the text, and it's just over and they carry on. And this is what also pissed me off with this like monster of the week type of thing. It was just like, but he does the thing, it's done, that's it. Which then leads us to, okay, we have these like kind of powerful, we have these like powerful characters, Calypso and Circe, some like godlike features there, but we also have Penelope, who also was a bit disappointing to me. What did you think about Penelope?
1: A very stupid question. Who was Penelope?
0: His wife.
1: Okay, what did I think about Penelope? Please cut this out.
0: Yeah.
1: What did I think about Penelope? Not very much, because she was incredibly passive. She was a lot in her chamber. What was she, reefing a carpet or something like that? And trying to avoid Robert Pattinson's advances. Because I think it should be said, the entire point of the story is that there are like all these guys in her house who are telling her, look, Odysseus, or maybe you can actually tell us what the point was.
0: So yeah, the whole point with Penelope's character is that she's waiting for Odysseus at home. She is working on his loom, making this like shroud for her father, basically. And she tells all there are like a bunch of suitors who want to marry her so they can inherit basically the throne or be the next king of Ithaca. She obviously has a son, but all of them are hoping that they will get another son with her, and then their son would become the next king of Ithaca. She has this thing that she's doing with this loom. This is a big part of Penelope's character, that she said, oh, I will marry one of you when I finish my thing. Each night she undoes the thing, so she's kind of never done with this. And in the text, Penelope in multiple ways is kind of described as Odysseus's match of being smart and cunning. Since Odysseus is not that cunning in this story, because we don't really see him be like this trickster that he's supposed to be, we also don't get to see Penelope being this cunning. She employs a couple of, I guess, smart things, especially towards the end when she needs to figure out how Odysseus can prove who he is, and then she kind of has this challenge that she employs, and she kind of knows if someone is true Odysseus, they will be able to do it. But we don't really see her be this like match for him, because we also don't know what she's supposed to be matching.
1: I mean, I completely agree with you on that. It's, I don't know, you have, it's another case where you have such a talented actor, Anne Hathaway portraying her, and it's really not for much of anything at all. She's just kind of there to help advance the stories of all the other male characters instead. Again, even John Leguizamo's pig farmer has more agency and more of a character arc than she does, which is bizarre.
0: Yeah, she kind of is very passive. I mean, I think when you imagine this character of Penelope, you're imagining someone at a loom, which does seem like a passive thing to do. But she is, in the text, not so passive. Like, she's waiting, passive activity, but she's doing this in a very thought out, smart way. She knows what she's doing. She knows what the suitors are after. She does not employ only one challenge for Odysseus. She also has another one where he has to move this bed that's not supposed to be moved. So there's like multiple ways of her kind of showing her smartness. And here you don't really see that there is any intellectual partnership between them. She's just this wife who is waiting for her partner. And then we have Helen and Athena, I guess, is the last bigger female characters in the film. Athena is portrayed by Zendaya. She is supposed to be the goddess. She's, however, more sort of a showcase of Odysseus's guilt of what they did while they were sacking Troy.
1: A showcase of his PTSD, because in a big twist at the ending, we see a woman that looks suspiciously like Zendaya getting beheaded during the war, right? And it's, yeah, again, it's like it resembles his consciousness more than anything else. Honestly, like, good choice. I don't have an issue with that choice in particular. But I again imagine that it comes at the expense of neutering a character that could have been way more interesting.
0: Yeah, I think Athena is maybe as important for the story as Odysseus is in the original text, because she is the one who is scheming to get him home. So she's kind of interfering with the actual story in multiple ways. She can turn into many forms. So she like pretends to be different characters to get the plot moving. So she's like very, very active. She's scheming against other gods because Poseidon does not want him back home. So she's also kind of waging this like bet, figuring out what she can do, what she can't do. Here, this doesn't exist because there are just no gods other than being mentioned. So I guess in that sense, it was the best choice to still have something here. And I think the assumption that we can have is this Zendaya played a priestess who was beheaded at Troy, and is also this like depiction of Odysseus's guilt and PTSD and just trauma.
1: It's just so sad because the way gods are portrayed in Greek myths, I mean, they're a bunch of dickheads that are just playing with humans.
0: Yeah.
1: Like, we are their playthings. And I find that so much more interesting than this muted portrayal of this deed without really making a political message one way or the other that Christopher Nolan went with instead. I mean, let's have a little bit more whimsy.
0: Yeah, for me, this was also kind of, that's what I said, like, oh, I missed a bit of the adventure of it, because yeah, this is this like whimsical fun part of it all, which we didn't get to see. There's another goddess in the story who plays kind of a big role. She's completely written out, Nausicaa, for whichever reason, let's not get into it. Then we have Helen, which, to be fair, yeah, the story started with her, but she's not that prominent in the Odyssey, so I guess okay. And here we also have this choice of, yeah, Helen and Clytemnestra killing Agamemnon, or like Clytemnestra killing... I, by the way, don't know how to say these names in English. I think Clytemnestra. I was reading this in Serbian way back. Yeah, she kills Agamemnon in the original. That's not the case. So I guess he gave a woman some agency, but it's honestly in a flashback scene that lasts 2 minutes. It does have a good jump scare, though.
1: Yeah, but the only jump scare that actually got me, it was really, really funny, it was just a very, very quick cut where you jump from one scene where I think John Bernthal is reciting what happened to her screaming and shoving the knife into his body. So that was actually really fun to me. But yeah, sure, it's cool that she got agency, but it's one of those things. The film is very, very long to begin with. We are not fleshing out any of the main female characters, like the characters that are actually important to the Odyssey. Certain things could go, right? And this is something where I feel like I much rather would not have this in the film and then flesh out Penelope and show her as the perfect match for Odysseus instead, right?
0: Yeah, for me, yeah, Penelope was like kind of the saddest of the bunch, and Calypso, to be fair. This was really disappointing. Yeah, so I don't know if this is the best he can do. It's kind of not great, but I guess it is what it is. I would like to give these women some redemption in our show. So we can listen to two songs dedicated to them, and we already listened to Circe. So let's listen to Calypso by Suzanne Vega. It's a really cool song. It's also written from the perspective of Calypso, so from the first person. And let's listen to Penelope by Juan Manuel Serra, who is a Catalan singer and has the song about Penelope as a kind of like a woman who is waiting on a lover.

0: So we listened to Penelope and Calypso. And now to wrap it up about this film that we didn't want to talk about so much, but ended up talking about for a long time.
1: Almost as long as the film. It's insane.
0: Yeah, so great segue to this. Christopher Nolan famously shot this in IMAX. We have learned that IMAX can only be 3 hours long.
1: First of all, what is IMAX and why can IMAX only be 3 hours long and why would Christopher Nolan choose this format specifically?
0: So, gefallen, honestly, like I don't know the technicalities of this. I don't understand it. However, what I do understand is that it's a much larger format. You see just a shit ton of things. It's sort of like wider, mostly, than regular film would be.
1: Taller.
0: Taller, that's what I mean. Yeah, taller, that's the word. It's extremely hard to shoot. He had to figure out a way to shoot it because the IMAX cameras are very loud. They had to make a fucking whole setup contraption box to be able to actually shoot sound.
1: I think it's important to mention that IMAX is a format that was initially created for documentaries and specifically nature shots. So it doesn't really matter how loud it is because of the fact that the resolution of IMAX is so high. You can film things that are super far away and it wouldn't detract from the experience because then it can just take out the humming of the IMAX machine. Christopher Nolan started experimenting with the IMAX format with The Dark Knight in 2008. Famously, the first 4 minutes, 5 minutes, 6 minutes, whatever, the first scene in the film that was a bank heist that was absolutely not ripped off from Michael Mann's Heat was shot in the IMAX format. And then certain shots in the film, mostly sceneries, helicopter shots of cityscapes, were done in IMAX. And if you watched it in any format other than IMAX, you will notice that it kind of changes the aspect ratio in the middle of the film because as you mentioned, IMAX is super tall. The aspect ratio is very comparable to 4:3, so like, old television sets and old computer monitors. And in that regard, in The Dark Knight, you will have scenes that fill the entire screen, and then all of a sudden it jumps back to the 16:9, or I think it's even smaller than 16:9 aspect ratio. So this is kind of the biggest issue with IMAX, which now, because he shot The Odyssey in IMAX completely, also means that the entire film has a very, very specific aspect ratio. So no jumping around from smaller to larger, which I would say should mean, right, that there are no issues with aspect ratios, correct?
0: Which would mean the opposite. There are so many issues with aspect ratios, right? Because it's only 40 cinemas in the world can actually show this film in full IMAX. Is that correct?
1: I mean, I think it's around 40 because it needs to look. You will now say what, but in Vienna we have an IMAX cinema, right? Yes, but it's not the IMAX cinema. It's a cinema that allows you to show IMAX films, but not in the actual resolution of IMAX. For that, you have to travel to one of the 40 cinemas. I think there are like what, three throughout Europe? I didn't research that. I should have researched that probably.
0: Yeah, I think one or two are definitely in the UK, and then maybe one or two somewhere in like continental Europe. And because of how IMAX is, IMAX has a strict 3 hour limit, which honestly is a long time for a film. We don't need more than this, but it is a limit. And it's also because of the physical size of the film platters, apparently, that it can be only 3 hours, I read, or I'm reading. Because the mechanical arms that hold the heavy reels inside the projector just can't hold anything heavier than what's on 3 hours of footage. Christopher Nolan apparently

0: Sure, Christopher Nolan generally cuts his films that way, but here I really noticed that even more strongly in The Odyssey. It makes perfect sense. Like, any second, any millisecond counts, right? So, like, I've got, like, certain scenes that all of a sudden end almost mid-sentence, right? Or we would have all of a sudden an aerial shot that comes out of nowhere for like a second and then it's done. And it's bizarre to me, and I really think, I can imagine those were actually long shots that had to be trimmed down so it gets squeezed into those 3 hours. But another issue that I have with this choice of format is, and maybe you have seen this on the internet, the jokes of the aspect ratio, right? Like, this is what it's supposed to look like, and you know, if you see it in any other cinema than IMAX, it's shown in 16 by 9, so in a letterboxed format, you know, in a wide screen format. And generally speaking, I was talking with you about that because I was confused, because IMAX, the format itself, as I said, it looks very similar to 4x3, to like an old school television set image. And I have seen 4x3 movies at Gartenbau Kino. I've seen it in plenty of cinemas. The way cinemas handle that is usually just that they close the curtains on the side so you see the 4x3 format. I did not understand why it's not possible to show the film that way. I mean, sure, it's not in IMAX, but it would be the intended aspect ratio.
1: Yeah.
0: Apparently, you told me that's because IMAX forbids the film to be shown in that kind of an aspect ratio, even if it's technically possible.
1: Yes, so even with my little knowledge of how all of this works, I was trying to figure it out. You are correct that I think the closest format, like, how it should be laid out would be 4x3. It's very close to a traditional kind of box-shaped thing.
0: Stanley Kubrick famously shot all his films in 4x3.
1: Yeah. And then the reason apparently why it's not possible is just that IMAX won't allow it, because they only allow their thing to be shown as they intend to. So it seems kind of like a shitty thing. And this is kind of leading me to the IMAX of it all. Why the fuck is my question, other than to prove that you can, which I'm not sure why, who you're proving this to, why you're proving this. Is it really much better because it's in IMAX? I don't think so.
0: I mean, to me that also begs the question, once this film comes out in streaming and on Blu-ray, what aspect ratio are they going with? Because generally I have an issue with Christopher Nolan films that they never really have very, very interesting shots, you know, like shots that really stick in your head for a very, very long time. He's very, very basic with the way he sets up scenes, right? So to me, this also is kind of a very funny thing to choose a format like IMAX, because he's not very visual as a director in that way anyways. So like, it's not like his films would benefit from IMAX anyways. But the other issue is also because this film is shown in most cinemas in a 16x9 format, that means that a lot of stuff from the top and the bottom of the image needs to get trimmed out, right? Of course, a lot of that is probably done in pan and scan during editing, so that means that it's not always just the center, you know, probably sometimes they cut out a little bit more from the bottom rather than the top.
1: Yeah.
0: And the other way around. But that also means that any version that you see of this film, other than in those 40 IMAX cinemas, is a visually compromised version. So you will never see the actual director's intended version of The Odyssey, just so it can be shown in 40 IMAX cinemas. It's utterly bizarre to me.
1: And that is leading me to my next, more sort of, I guess, moral question. It's, who are you making these films for, Christopher Nolan? If you only allow the, like, whatever, chosen few, because it is few, 40 screens is not a lot of screens, no matter for how long this film is going to be shown, who the fuck are you making it for? Isn't the point that this film should be accessible as you intended to everyone? Shouldn't this be the idea behind movies? And then the other thing that I am asking myself, okay, we're still watching the same film. I didn't feel like I'm missing out because something was cut out or anything. But I feel like so much effort, energy, and resources, a shit ton of money, went into doing this in IMAX, that at the cost of the story, of what the actual film is supposed to be, and it's an extra level of sort of just confusion for me and generally what the fuckery that you're doing this for the story of all stories. Instead of telling the story of all stories or whatever, you decide, yeah, I'm gonna shoot in IMAX.
0: There's really nothing more to add to it. It's a very confusing choice. Like you said, I agree with you. I also didn't feel like I was missing out on anything. There's this very funny interview with Christopher Nolan where he was asked this by some nerdy fucking social media influencer guy. Like, okay, how did you like set everything up in order to make sure that depending whether it's shown in IMAX or in regular cinemas, that the shots was perfectly aligned. And Christopher Nolan basically said, well, we just held the camera to it and we essentially we were winging it. So there's not it's really funny because it really seems like there's not a lot of thought that actually went into it from Christopher Nolan's side. I mean, at the same time it's nice that he trusts his cameraman enough to make those decisions for him. And as I said before, it's a beautifully shot film. Like
1: Yeah.
0: it's really, really nicely shot. But it's not making for an experience where you feel like you're actually awed by a lot. Also because Christopher Nolan loves himself, his tight shots of human faces. Whether or not I see them in IMAX is really, I mean, it's for the fish.
1: Yeah, really, sort of just generally from like the love of the game, if you're like, for me, the love of the game, the love of films. The love of this is the story. Like, I am watching, reading, listening to have this experience. And if this experience somehow taken away from me because of like a technical detail, and I feel like in this case it really was taken away from us because of technical, huge details, but still technical details, it's really a bummer. And it's making me wonder why he's doing what he's doing. Because it doesn't seem like he's interested in saying something original, because he's saying the same thing for a bunch of his movies. He's not interested in giving us this like version of a hero, the original hero's journey, the way it's intended. He chooses not to even like these like topics of hubris, why Odysseus is doing things that he's doing. Why, for me, the big question is, why the fuck is he listening to the siren song in this film if he is not this character?
0: Yeah, this is really, really bizarre. It's this scene where Odysseus, famously, even people who didn't read the Odyssey know the sirens, of course, and Odysseus is handing out wax to all of his men on the ship so they can plug their ears so they don't hear the siren song. But Odysseus is like, no, you have to tie me up so I can listen to the song because I want to be the only man who is listening to the siren song and not die, and who doesn't die, right? In the context of this film, this is not that character. Like, Matt Damon's Odysseus is not the character that would do this. All of a sudden, we get a glimpse of Odysseus the way he's written in the book, and it's so bizarre.
1: Yeah, the same with like Polyphemus, the Cyclops. In the book, it makes complete sense why like Odysseus, the character in the book, has a lot of hubris. He wants to be this hero, so he's constantly proving himself. And he is like, his main thing is he's clever. So he's kind of tricking Cyclops with words in the text, and he's hiding his name. And he's saying, Cyclops is like, when Polyphemus is asking, who are you? He says nobody. And then in the end, and Polyphemus believes it is a name of someone because he doesn't really comprehend language properly. And at the end of the thing, Odysseus can't stand that he has to say it was him because he tricked Cyclops. So he goes, Odysseus, Odysseus, I'm Odysseus. So then he fucks himself because then Poseidon's angry at him, and this is what really, so it is this hubris that causes this whole story. We don't have this.
0: This is also something that doesn't make sense then in the context of the film because the Cyclops is praying to his dad Poseidon, but he doesn't know who these guys are, right? So he can't tell, hey daddy, you fuck up Odysseus. I mean, maybe they're like one of Odysseus' men have mentioned his name, right? But it's so weird because there are those things that apparently are such a big important point in the book and it's not in the film. And it's like we are expected to know these things and it's not communicated to us. Neither visually nor through words. It's
1: No.
0: really, really funny.
1: Yeah, so I'm kind of wondering if this was all at a cost, like of IMAX. Did I miss? Did we not get to see all of this because he had to make these choices, or he chose to make these choices? I don't know. But it was to me a bummer, and I also don't see really, like, a lot of people are saying who watched it in some version of IMAX, they were telling me, oh, it's so impressive. But I was like, but I, when I'm watching a 70 millimeter film, I find it impressive. If a film is impressive in 35 millimeter, I will find it impressive.
0: I mean, I always tell you that my favorite film format is 60 millimeter, right? I love those super chunky, blurry pixels. A film is a good film no matter what format it is, and I want a director to be inspired even if they use an iPhone camera to film a film.
1: Which we saw.
0: Which, by the way, please everyone go watch Tangerine. It's the best Christmas movie you haven't seen, and it's filmed with an iPhone 6. It's amazing.
1: And we also watched another great film filmed on iPhone by Radosz Rude. I think it was called Continental 25.
0: Yeah.
1: Great film shot on an iPhone. Impressive in many ways, even though it did not assault my senses.
0: I mean, this Radosz Rude film in particular is a film that's about a mundane life of one woman in modern day Romania. And yet there are so many shots in that film that I distinctly remember still after months of since we've seen it for the first time. I can't remember a single shot from The Odyssey, which I watched last week. So, yeah, congratulations. Well done for filming it in IMAX, I guess.
1: Congratulations, Radosz Rude, for filming it on an iPhone. Great film. So, yeah, two films on iPhone. Yeah, yeah, just to me, somehow all of it is on a personal level very disappointing. I would just wish for us to return to kind of the magic of storytelling, and this is the story to do it with, and it really didn't do it. And on that note, I would kind of end this. Go watch The Odyssey or don't. There are a bunch of other films inspired by The Odyssey or kind of The Odyssey. There's a Yugoslavian film, which I think will be a bit hard to find, but it's kind of great, with a pretty great actor, Bekim Fehmiu. Means nothing to anyone, but if you ever want to, it's possible. There is a film with Ralph Fiennes, The Return, from 2024.
0: Which is supposed to be amazing. You told me about that. I haven't heard of it until last week. Since then, I've read so many people talking, who wrote a review about The Odyssey saying, watch this film instead, it's great.
1: Yeah, I still haven't watched it, but Emily Wilson also mentions it, and she also says in her kind of review of Christopher Nolan's Odyssey how she found The Return a more inspired and interesting film, and also kind of more in line with what the original story is. The Return is only about the actual return, so it's only about Odysseus returning to Ithaca and exacting revenge. And it's apparently pretty brutal. I today read that there is also a guy doing a musical as part of his thesis or something. It's called Epic the Musical, and he's doing the entire Odyssey in songs. I think there are 4 or 5 albums already. I tried listening to it, I can't. It's just too musically and too cheesy, but apparently there are people who are super into it, so if you're into musicals, that's something. And there will be 2 video games based on this musical now.
0: Hooray. I have no idea how you're basing a video game on a musical, but yeah, I'm looking forward to it.
1: This is also what I was wondering. Aren't those games then based on The Odyssey and not the musical? I don't know. But apparently there is that. There is a bunch of older films, multi-part films, so plenty to watch.
0: Oh Brother, Where Art Thou by the Coen brothers, which is the best adaptation of The Odyssey, and yeah, it's wonderful.
1: Yeah, always a good tip. So further reading is The Odyssey, I said while pointing at my book. Emily Wilson will translate it again, she said, so in a couple of years.
0: Yeah, she said it will be the super woke version where everyone is a transsexual, right?
1: No. She said that she now figured out kind of what she can improve, because she, in the meantime, also translated the Iliad. I think also the first woman to have ever done it in English, I'm not sure. But the Odyssey was kind of, her translation was really famous because of that. It's also a really good translation, but now she said she, yeah, has some changes, has figured out what to do. So there will be another translation, but in the meantime, you can read her translation or any of the others. They're all interested in their own way.
0: Should be mentioned that Elon Musk really, really hates her translation, which is all the more reason why everyone should go read it. I will go read it right after we wrap this episode.
1: I'll report back on this. And Until next time, I think. Mario has something else to say.
0: Godflesh's last album, DK, is coming out on the 25th of September, and it will indeed be their last album. So please, everyone, buy the LP. Do the God's work.
1: Nothing to do with the Odyssey, but good to give them a shout out. And I will end this show with a song by Steely Dan, Home at Last, a dad rock
0: classic,
1: classic about Odysseus returning home. Until next time. Bye.
0: Bye-bye.

This is DiLorenzo from Freiburg Forest Network. Wherever you are, whatever you wear, take care of your children. And thank God for the Autobahn Nuremberg-Würzburg. Right now you're listening to the Top 10,000. Top 10,000! Strumming that old banjo on guitar, Mr. Mac Count David. Amen. Also in bandstand, Marcus, Ron, and Bobby. Ooh, my soul, that's a bunch. Hitting the charts. Peace, love, and guitars.

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This is Off Rotation with you until 8 o'clock. Feeling a little bit hungover today. Restaurants and bars were open for the first time last night, and we were able to meet again, which felt pretty good for the soul, to be honest. Today, just going to be working through some nice, floaty electronic music. Hope you enjoy. 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

6, 7, 8, 9, 10.

stairs and headed for the first trash barrel on the sidewalk. An empty can lay right on top. After checking several more barrels, Tim had filled half a bag. At 5 cents a can at the Redemption Center, he figured he would have enough money for a skateboard in no time. A few blocks from the park, Tim stopped in to see Jamal at Bunu's Bakery. "Do you have any empty soft drink cans?" Tim asked. "I usually save them for the can man," Jamal said. "He needs them."

Hello, hello, everybody. Welcome to Yakamos Takeover at Res Radio. We'll be doing this once a month from now on, and we want to thank Res Radio, obviously, and the whole community to have taken us in. We already feel like part of the family. I'm Dila, and I'll be hosting today, and I'll go out of my comfort zone and not play heartbeats today, but instead my favorite Turkish music, fitting to my homesickness lately. We'll start off with some early 2000s melancholia and pop, and we'll end up with some fresh Turkish rap. I'll be entering in and pitching you some Turkish words and their meanings as we go, like yakamos and efkar. What's the meaning of all this? And that being said, I'd like to start with the first song. Hi Mom, this is for you. It's from Sezen Aksu. Big shout out to her. The song is called Şarkı Söylemek Lazım. One has to sing. Let's go.

So. This track was kind of one of the first one that actually entered the FTR playlist for Yakamoz. Let's put it down a bit. The last track was Eyvallah from Deniz Arcak. About Yakamoz, now let's come to the word. The name of our collective, Yakamoz, kind of also why I feel I fell in love with the group, kind of. Yakamoz, like the word Yakamoz has a very specific meaning that maybe needs a couple of sentences to explain. Let's put the sound down. So let me paint the picture. You're standing on the coast on soft sand and small stones. You look up, it's dark. The moon is shining. And the moonshine is reflecting on the water surface of the sea. And that's Yakamoz. The reflection of the moonlight on the water surface. In Turkey, we sing a lot about it and also sing while watching the Yakamoz. So it's quite emotional just to see the view and be emotional about a lot of things that you wanna be. And it's just quite special in warm summer nights on coasts, eating meze and drinking rakı, which we're doing here at Res Radio right now. Next up, kind of fitting to the vibes, is Yakamoz by Ibrahim Tatlıses. Let's go.

Hello guys, I kind of need to take a moment to acknowledge the earthquake that has been devastating for so many people around the territory, and like the aftermath, it's still ongoing and it's quite being devastating still. And I just want to take a moment to acknowledge this and want to have a kind of moment. So please try to inform yourself about it and how to help others, and send help if you can. Thank you so much.

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Big shout out to my beloved friends. And the track is called Janavar.

hyping my own songs here. Next up, sol şeritte Saltuk Erginer. Busi busiyim.

Ending up at the word Efkar. The theme of the show today. Efkar is the state one enters, I would say, when one is like in a melancholic mood, like missing on something, or like in pain for love or of love. It's like a core feeling in your body, in your guts, and like in your heart when you're aching of love or aching of missing of something. So it's highly connected to the word yakamos somehow. When you sit and watch the yakamos and you have ache of love, you are in the mood of Efkar. And that's the whole concept of today. And like, how do you solve the Efkar mood? It's mostly by drinking and eating with your best friends whilst watching the shimmering yakamos. Yeah, I think Efkar is mostly like relieved by a table of great food and rakı, hopefully. And I have been feeling in Efkar for a while and solving it at Res Radio with rakı and music, that with the people that I love. Marian, Wagner, Flo and Julia. And we're drinking rakı at like 6 o'clock on a Tuesday. And we're listening to the Turkish songs that these people don't really understand even. And it's really, really nice. So shout out to all my friends. And let's go to the next track. Okay, see you.

Honestly, shout out to Sezen Aksu. She's never ever gonna know this, but she's the freaking queen of Efkar. Shout out to Sezen Aksu.

You guys, thanks for being here. Thanks for the whole 30 people who are listening right now. Next up, again from Candan Erçetin, a bit more happy. It's called Melek, Angel.

FDR is turning into something that we can dance to. 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And this is for Sarp, who is listening from freaking Canada and going to work right now. This is for you, dude. 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

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This next track is for Anna Banana, and it's our favorite song together. 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It's Şehir from Candan Erçetin, and we're gonna get some rapping into this and kind of combine the efkar with the Turkish rap. And then we're gonna continue with rapping to the end. Have fun.

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0: Boah. 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Like, you're in our hearts and always will be. And just continue what you're doing. 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And next up, Murder. Napion
1: Hallo, Feigling, Napier ya. 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
2: I just love.

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Basically, an FKR evening turns out exactly like the set that I'm playing. The raku can start off being very emotional, very slow, your problems are really big, and at the middle of the bottle, you might get like the light feeling and everything will be fine. So, let's just continue with the rapping and have a great time.

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They're great. And next, Konum Gizli, Mero and Murda. Like, Murda, can't you do anything wrong?

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Next song is again from Ceza. I think he's kind of like a legend in the Turkish rap scene. I think you should know it. Google him. And the next song is called Yerli Plaka, like the local zip code or whatever. And it's from Ceza. And it comes to my best friend, İsmet Bilgin, in Berlin. Let's go.

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So I'm going to wrap it up. But it's been a pleasure to be here with all of you. Still listening. Yeehoo! It's been a pleasure.

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It was a pleasure to be here and to do the first Yucca show even. Hope you're gonna have a great time tonight and the rest of your month.

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Let's touch. Let's touch. It's all we have to know. It's all we have to do. Let's touch. Get in touch.